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1: And this is the sound of your hospital.
6: Welcome to the Golden Years, 60 minutes of pure nostalgia as we take you back to 1974.
7: The start of a new year and a new life for Captain Mark Phillips, back at work after his wedding. He reported to Bovington.
8: During the next 2 weeks, he'll be instructed in the handling of anything from an Army Land Rover to a Scorpion-like tank. The Army has said that while Captain Phillips is stationed at Bovington, he'll live as an ordinary officer and stay in quarters at the camp. The Army say, too, that as far as they know, Princess Anne has no plans to visit her husband at Bovington. 2 years ago, when she was there, she took the salute at a passing out parade.
7: Many products were in short supply in the shops because of the power cuts and the three-day working week, which the government had brought in to cope with industrial disputes.
9: Well, generally, all major brand areas are short. Specifics at the moment, toilet rolls, paper goods, very short indeed. That is influenced by the three-day working week. We are on allocation from all major toilet roll manufacturers. Anything that is oil-based now, cooking oil, washing up liquid, are all very difficult to get.
7: Because there were only 3 days each week when power supplies were available to factories, those were the only days of employment, and it meant that in some places people had to work on the January bank holiday.
10: 75% of the workers here had said they'd be willing to work on their bank holiday. Even more than 75% turned up. And that wasn't for time and a half or double time. It was just for an ordinary day's pay.
11: Just to help the management, you know, to get production going and help the cotton to get back on its feet again, because it's been really hard work to get, you know, the operatives back again, and we're hoping that, showing that we're willing to work like we are, that they will all flock back to us again.
10: How do you feel about working your bank holiday?
11: Terrible. I do really. I've never worked before in my life since I started to work. But I mean, I know country has to have the emergency, so we have to work, don't we?
12: All this has happened at a time when the textile industry was climbing out of its troubles. The order books were better than for 4 or 5 years. And now, of course, both sides have been hit equally, the company losing 2/5 of its production, the workforce 2/5 of its pay. But there does seem to be a very serious save the textile industry movement, a determination to make the most of things, even in these difficult times.
7: Hollywood star actor John Wayne was on a publicity trip to London. Now 66 and still going strong, he was asked why he carried on working so hard.
13: Lack of money.
14: Is that the truth?
13: Yeah, I haven't been very smart in handling my money. I can make it, but I don't seem to be able to keep it. No, actually, I wouldn't. I love my work, and as long as they'll pay to go see me, I'll get out there and kick them down the hill.

0: Britain's most wanted man, great train robber Ronald Biggs, was arrested in Rio de Janeiro and flown under Brazilian police guard to the capital, Brasilia.
1: He was accompanied by just one policeman and didn't even wear handcuffs throughout the flight. The policeman allowed Biggs to be photographed but not interviewed. One of the few comments he made throughout the 1.5 hour trip was that he didn't know why he was being taken to Brasilia. He was rather worried about it and a bit fed up. When his plane touched down at Brasilia, there was a police van waiting on the terrace to collect Biggs. Far from fed up, he looked very happy and obviously enjoyed being the center of attention. Police would not allow foreign newsmen to get anywhere near Biggs or go onto the tarmac. I shouted to him from an observation terrace and asked if he'd signed a statement after his arrest agreeing to return voluntarily to England. He said he had done so, but under pressure, because in fact he loved Brazil and wanted to stay here. His girlfriend, Raimunda Castro, who'd been watching his arrival from the terrace, was in tears as she left the airport. She's no longer being allowed to visit the man with whom she's been living for the past couple of years. She said she's not sure whether she's expecting his baby.
0: 2 months later, he was released, and Scotland Yard's efforts to get him extradited were dashed because he had a Brazilian son by his girlfriend. Alexander Solzhenitsyn, author of The Gulag Archipelago, was exiled from the Soviet Union and deprived of his citizenship.
2: Even though it's a weekend, Solzhenitsyn left his temporary home to spend the day in Zurich talking business. He's been deep in negotiations with publishers from Germany, France and elsewhere since his arrival here yesterday from northern Germany. But his chief worry is still about his family. He wants 6 members to be allowed out to join him, his wife and their 3 small sons, plus his mother-in-law and his wife's 11-year-old son by a former marriage. However, it's not at all certain that they will all be allowed to leave the Soviet Union.
0: Facing mounting economic pressure and continuing industrial trouble, Mr. Heath called a general election. It came to be known as the Who Rules Britain election, the government or the unions. Mr. Wilson and the Labour Party, who'd lost to the Conservatives 4 years earlier, said Mr. Heath was making the miners' strike an issue to divert attention from the collapse of his economic policies. They promised arbitration and conciliation services for wage settlements. Miners refused to call off their strike during the campaign. The result gave neither party an overall majority, but 3 days later, it was Mr. Wilson who was back in Downing Street after Mr. Heath's efforts to reach a deal with the Liberals and others came to nothing. And it was Mr. Heath who had to vacate number 10, though with 6 million voting Liberal, things were not going to be easy for Mr. Wilson either.

0: Princess Anne and Captain Mark Phillips were attacked by a gunman in an attempt to kidnap them as they were travelling along the Mall. Neither was hurt, but a bodyguard, the chauffeur, a policeman and a passerby were all injured.
1: At first light, the Mall was still sealed off with yards of white tape and the cars were still in position. Daylight allowed the police to open the Mall to traffic, but not before the Royal Limousine and the other cars were taken off for further forensic examination. It's now known that the attacker's white escort had been hired. While a mobile police station was attracting hitherto unknown witnesses, the search for spent bullets and cartridge cases continued. These objects are so small and the search area so large, metal detectors were used in a new sweep which began around midday.
0: The following day, the princess and her husband were at the home of Captain Phillips's parents, meeting villagers and receiving their wedding presents.
2: In fact, it was so unbelievable that one doesn't really believe it happened.
0: The world's worst air disaster happened near Paris when 344 people died after a Turkish Airlines DC-10 bound for London crashed.
3: This place, 24 hours after the disaster, was one in which men moved slowly and spoke in whispers. Occasionally, a French military helicopter broke the silence, moving up and down that last fatal flight path. To lay observers, the possibility of this giant aircraft being so fragmented by impact with trees and the ground alone seemed beyond credibility. The flight recorder has been recovered. What other data may yet be found in the wreckage remains to be seen.
0: For Red Rum, back at his Southport stables, celebrations were underway. He just won his second Grand National.
4: Telegrams of congratulations have come in from all over the world. But the staff here at Traineldonham McCain Stables were determined to enjoy themselves. Yesterday's victory had earned them roughly £200 each. As for Red Rum's stable companions, well, after his victory last year, they'd seen it all before.
5: You've been doing a lot of celebrating over the past few hours. Has Red Rum been doing any celebrating?
6: No, he's not. He's eaten his mash up, he's eaten his breakfast up, and it's just another day's work as far as he's concerned.
5: Do you think he likes seeing all these people?
6: I think he loves every minute of it.
5: An exhibitionist?
6: Oh, yes. Look at him, he's thoroughly enjoying himself.
0: Certain other exhibitionists were out on the streets of London. A student craze in America for streaking was catching on here, so as the days turned warmer, off came their clothes. Israel had withdrawn from the Suez Canal area when a peace agreement was reached with Egypt at the end of the Yom Kippur War, and now work had to begin on clearing the canal. It was littered with unexploded bombs and mines. Royal Navy minesweepers joined in the task.
7: A small hunter of mines, HMS Bossington, one of three which have begun to scan the Suez Canal for sunken unexploded weaponry of all kinds. The search could take until Christmas.

0: The violence in Northern Ireland accounted for its 1,000th victim. A bomb killed a man in Portadown.
1: It's one of the ironies of the situation here that the 1,000th victim of Ulster violence was probably killed by his own bomb.
0: Prince Charles had been to sea with the Royal Navy frigate Jupiter and took charge on the flight deck as she neared port. Jupiter had been on a round-the-world voyage and was returning to Devonport. Surrounded by small local craft as she crossed the finishing line off Portsmouth, the first home in the round-the-world yacht race, Great Britain II, captained by Che Blythe. Che Blythe, 3 years earlier, had become the first man to sail alone around the world in a westerly direction. Though first in today, he and his crew were not the overall winners. They finished up sixth on handicap. The winner was the Mexican yacht Sayula II, skippered by Ramon Carlin.
2: It was about 1:30 when the news came through that Sayula had been sighted. This was the first news of her since 5 o'clock on Friday, when she passed a message through the Navy's Adventure. At that time, she was off the Lizard and apparently had some rigging trouble, though there was no sign of it when we went out to meet her off West Cowes, about 8 miles from the finish. She was looking unconcerned, making good headway in the moderate northeasterly wind. Although she'd been expected to cross the finishing line at about 9 o'clock this morning, Sayula had plenty of time in hand. She needed only to finish by midday on Tuesday to win the overall race. Hundreds of holidaymakers lined the front at Southsea to watch the Mexican yacht cross the finishing line, and an armada of small boats were on the water to welcome her back. It was all the more enthusiastic because this was a reception for an outsider that no one had taken seriously and which had run away with the honours. After the Sayula was safely berthed and the reunions had taken place, I spoke to the wealthy Mexican businessman who took up sailing only 5 years ago.
3: I feel the happiest man of the world right now.
4: What was the trick?
3: The what?
4: What was the trick? What was your secret?
3: Oh, my secret. Well, my secret was maybe administration. I administrate quite well the crew and, of course, most of all, luck. Luck is the trick, yeah.
0: Glenda Jackson won an Oscar at the Academy Awards in Hollywood. It was her second, this time for her role in A Touch of Class. Presumably, she was pleased.
5: Well, I wish I could think of something more interesting to say than very pleasant, but, I mean, that's how it feels, very pleasant. I'd completely forgotten they were last night. It came as a total surprise. It never occurred to me that I'd actually get it.
6: Oh, come on now, you couldn't
5: really
6: have forgotten.
5: No, I had forgotten that they were last night, and it wasn't until the phone rang at 6 o'clock this morning that I remembered.
6: But what did you say then?
5: Probably something unrepeatable.
7: Hello, everyone. This is your Action News reporter with all the news that is news across the nation on the scene at the supermarket. There seems to have been some disturbance here. Pardon me, sir. Did you see what happened?
8: Yeah, I did. I was standing over by the tomatoes, and here he come, running through the pole beans. Through the fruits and vegetables, naked as a jaybird. And I hollered over to Ethel. I said, "Don't look, Ethel!" And it's too late. She'd already been incensed.
9: Here he comes.
8: Boogie-dab, boogie-dab.
9: There he goes.
8: Boogie-dab.

0: news reporter in the booth at the gym covering the disturbance at the basketball playoff. Pardon me, sir. Did you see what happened?
1: Yeah, deep. Hey, Tom, I was just going down there to get Ethel a snow cone. Here he come, right out of the cheap seats. Dribbling. Right down the middle of the court. Didn't have on nothing but his PS. Made a hook shot and got out through the concession stand. I hollered up at Ethel. I said, "Don't look, Ethel!" It was too late. She'd already got a free shot. Grandstand. Right there in front of the home team.
2: What is it calling the street?
1: Here it comes again. Who's that with it?
3: Ethel! Is that you, Ethel?
4: He's just as proud as he can be.
3: What do you think you're doing?
4: Listen out of me. He gonna give us
3: a key. You get your cold dog.
2: What is it calling the street?
3: Ethel, where you go?
2: He likes to show off his disease.
3: Ethel, you shameless pussy!
5: Whilst the loyalists brought the province to a standstill by a series of strikes in protest at the power-sharing executive set up under the Sunningdale Agreement of the previous December, burning barricades of hijacked vehicles were set up across roads.
6: One of the first vehicles commandeered was a bus taking transport workers to their depot. The intention was to prevent people getting to work. Industry, already hard hit by the power cuts and the strike, particularly in urban Belfast, was even further disrupted. For the present, the Army's principal role is still concerned with the ever-present menace of the IRA gunmen and the bombers. And with Belfast disrupted by barricades, even greater vigilance was being exercised today.
5: The general strike, organised by the Ulster Workers' Council, ended 10 days later when the Northern Ireland executive were forced to resign. Brian Faulkner, the outgoing chief minister, expressed their anger.
7: I think that the people of Northern Ireland who responded to that strike call were really saying we've had 5 years of being kicked around in Northern Ireland and of being bombed in Northern Ireland, of being killed in Northern Ireland. And they wrongly thought that that was the way of showing their feelings. Tragically, I think it'll have quite the opposite result. And it'll be my aim to try to explain, especially to the British public, that the people of Northern Ireland don't want to be cut off from Great Britain, but want firmly to stay within the United Kingdom.
8: But don't you think then this strike was a result of a failure of communications on the part of your executive? You didn't sell them Sunningdale, did you?
7: You can say that if you like. I tried, as no man has ever tried in my political generation, to sell the policies that I believed to be right. And one of them was all the policies involved in the Sunningdale Agreement.
5: The West German Chancellor, Willy Brandt, resigned after an East German spy was discovered on his personal staff. Brandt had been mayor of West Berlin before becoming West Germany's first Social Democrat Chancellor. He'd played a significant role on the world stage, talking to East European countries as well as the West. He is a Nobel Peace Prize winner. In Rotterdam, 70 London soccer fans were arrested after Feyenoord beat Tottenham Hotspur on aggregate to win the UEFA Cup. Fighting broke out in the stadium.
9: Rotterdam, indeed the whole of Holland, has spent the day cleaning up, counting the cost, tending the injured, and trying to puzzle out just why it was the Spurs supporters behaved as they did here last night. This afternoon, a telegram arrived at Rotterdam Town Hall. It was from Spurs Supporters Club and found its way onto the desk of Mr. George De Vos, the deputy mayor. It said simply, "Sorry about the disgrace of so-called supporters."
10: Will Tottenham Hotspur be welcome here again, do you think, in the immediate future?
11: I'm afraid I don't think so.

0: vast explosion at a chemical factory at Flixborough in Lincolnshire killed 29 people. More than 100 were injured.
1: Throughout the night, the blazing factory had lit up half of Lincolnshire. At one point in the night, experts tested the dense smoke cloud to see whether it was poisonous, but the heat was so intense it burned off the poisonous elements. Before it was established the cloud was safe, police evacuated about 2,000 people from seven nearby villages to special centres. One was a marquee erected for Scunthorpe Gala. It was here they spent the night, looked after by police and volunteers. At dawn today, the hundreds of firemen who'd spent the night fighting to get the blazing factory under control got the first clear impression of the extent of the devastation. Then, as for most of today, it was a case of controlling rather than putting out the fire. The danger all day has been that the fire might spread to other tanks of chemicals that could create another huge explosion. The flames and smoke have made it impossible to establish the cause of this, the worst explosion disaster since the war.
0: In central London, there was a clash between extremist elements from both ends of the political spectrum. The National Front were demonstrating over an amnesty granted by the government to many illegal immigrants. Gathered to oppose them were several thousand left-wing demonstrators. The setting for confrontation was Red Lion Square in Holborn. Police, aware of the potential danger, were out in force with horses to control the crowds. On that Saturday afternoon, police struggled to keep the left-wing demonstrators away from the National Front. One student who was injured died later in hospital. Henry Kissinger succeeds once more in achieving a ceasefire between Israel and Syria.
2: Some of the newspapermen said, "Do I know how you do it?" I don't. But you've done it. And I want to say thank you to you and to your colleagues, and really congratulations.
3: No gift could be greater than the possibility of a true and lasting peace.
0: Back in Washington, congratulations, but he struck a note of caution.
3: Perhaps the most difficult and complex problem was the wide gulf of distrust, generation of warfare and hostility. And I believe that now that the two sides have learned to understand at least the thinking of each other, that maybe that hurdle has been overcome. But still, there's a long road to go before we have a permanent peace in the Middle East.

0: There wasn't much to celebrate, but the Scottish fans made the best of it in Frankfurt last night. Scotland were out of the cup, but they'd scored goals and they hadn't been beaten. The German police kept a watchful eye on events. They've heard about Glasgow and what happens after a couple of drinks on a Saturday, but their intervention wasn't really necessary.
1: I'm disappointed that we're out of the World Cup. I thought the performance of the boys were fantastic. Brazil and Yugoslavia are very, very difficult teams to beat. And I was very proud of the way the boys went about their job. They played first-class football. We went forward. We didn't try to play defensive stuff at all. And I don't think we got just awards for it. I mean, you lose one goal, you don't get beat, and you're out of the tournament.
0: There is a bit of a morning-after feel about the Scottish camp. The team have had a Sunday lie-in, but now they're setting about the business of packing up, ready to go home tomorrow.
2: The cup went to West Germany, who beat Holland 2-1. President Juan Perón of Argentina died of a heart attack, little more than a year after returning from an exile of 18 years. A few days earlier, he'd handed over power to his wife, Isabella.
3: There were real fears of riots if those who'd stood for so long throughout the night and all the next day and then through the night again were denied the opportunity of passing by the coffin. Many who waited did not seem sad. They thrust their hands into the air in the victory salute. The victory, it seemed, was that Perón died in his own country and not in exile, as the president and not as a disgraced ex-dictator. The new President Perón has no experience in government, though her supporters say that 18 years at the side of the leader is experience in plenty. So far, there have been nothing but expressions of support for the first ever woman president. But political realists expect that when all this is over, when the period of mourning has passed, then there is likely to be trouble.
2: A newly engaged couple conquered Wimbledon. Chris Evert and Jimmy Connors took the singles titles for the first time.
4: Well, I don't know which day I was happier. I mean, yesterday after I won, it was such a great feeling, you know, to hold the plate and to realize that I won the biggest tournament in the world. And today watching Jimmy play, I think maybe it's the best tennis match he's ever played in his life, really made me happy also.
5: Yes, a lot of people thought it was your best match ever. What do you think?
6: I have to agree with them. You know, I just, and everything today was perfect. I hit got every ball in play. I made Ken work very hard. I just made no mistakes today, and I hit the ball with a lot of pace, which I don't think Ken was really expecting me to hit the ball as hard as I did. And, you know, if I could play like this all the time, I don't know.
5: How many people do you think were supporting you when the match began?
7: Eight.

0: military coup in Cyprus forced the island's president, Archbishop Makarios, to flee to Britain. The coup had been staged by Greek officers in the National Guard. At first, there were fears Makarios had been killed, but he escaped from the presidential palace under fire. What next, he was asked.
1: To help the people of Cyprus to get rid of this Greek dictatorship.
2: With force if necessary?
1: For the time being, perhaps it will not be necessary to use force.
2: Are you ready to go back to Cyprus yourself?
1: I hope that I will be able to return back to Cyprus.
0: And so he would by the end of the year, but to a divided island, for Turkey seized the opportunity. Turkish planes and warships attacked the north of the island, and Kyrenia came under heavy bombardment. Turkish troops invaded, they said, to restore constitutional order. They feared for the safety of Turkish Cypriots. UN peace talks in Geneva failed.
3: In my judgment, there just isn't the evidence to involve the president. The preponderance of the evidence is clearly on the side of the president, and therefore, in my judgment, the House of Representatives will not favor a resolution of impeachment.
4: I know of no creditable statement by any creditable witness that has alleged any wrongdoing on the part of the president that would submit him to a serious question of impeachment.
0: Support for Richard Nixon continued right up to the end. Congress didn't impeach him for high crimes and misdemeanors. They didn't have to. He resigned, the first American president ever to do so. The trail of abuse of power by the president's men, which had started off with a burglary in Washington's Watergate building and led to revelations of cover-ups and secret tape recordings, had ended in disgrace. Nixon's vice president, Gerald Ford, became president, and one of his early decisions was to grant Nixon a full pardon, a move that created controversy and probably played a part in his losing the presidency in the next election 2 years later. Ford had joined Nixon's team when the previous vice president, Spiro Agnew, resigned, pleading guilty to tax evasion. President Ford continued with Nixon's foreign policy, but at home he faced increasing economic problems and a nation shaken by the whole Watergate affair. He set about healing the wounds.
3: I firmly believe it is time to put more truth in politics, that the time has come for persons in political life to face the truth and speak the truth to the American people.

0: Concern about incidents of soccer hooliganism led to some clubs like Cardiff City issuing passes. No one under 17 was allowed in unless accompanied by an adult or with a pass. Don Reeby had his own approach to the problem.
1: 79 of England's top footballers came to Manchester today to meet England's new manager. And to do it, some had made a 400-mile round trip following yesterday's league matches. But the meeting they attended lasted less than an hour. Well known to Don Reeby already, of course, were the four Leeds United players from the club he used to manage. They and all the players were told it was their responsibility to revitalise English football following the continuing fall in attendances and the disappointment of not qualifying for the last World Cup. Don Reeby also talked to them about discipline.
2: If I feel they've let me down and they haven't enough character to behave properly with the clubs or at international level, then it's up to me to do something about it.
0: In Force 9 gales in the English Channel, Edward Heath's racing yacht Morning Cloud was lost with two of her crew members. Mr. Heath was not on board. Five other crewmen survived in a rubber dinghy. 8 days later, the wreck was found and brought into Shoreham. The second general election of the year was called by Mr. Wilson as inflation soared and his hold on Parliament without an overall majority was proving increasingly difficult to maintain. Stock market shares had slipped. Even a mini car now cost £1,000. The social contract to restrain wage demands was in place and there'd been major industrial legislation. Now Labour wanted a new mandate. But there were divisions over Europe, with Roy Jenkins and Shirley Williams saying they'd leave a cabinet committed to quitting Europe. Mr. Heath faced an uphill battle to take his party back into power. Within his shadow cabinet, there had been murmurings by monetarists rejecting the full employment policies of Mr. Heath. They were close to suggesting a rise in unemployment as a cure for inflation. The Liberals set about their campaign with enthusiasm and a hovercraft. They saw a window of opportunity after their earlier successes. Having failed to get commitments to electoral reform after the February election, they still hoped to increase the number of their MPs and hold the balance of power. But the omens were not good. Both their hovercraft broke down on this trip.
3: Well, we always knew there was a risk of bad weather, but we have had 400 miles steaming round Devon and Cornwall, or perhaps I should say flying round Devon and Cornwall.
0: On polling day, the sky was overcast, and that reduced the overall turnout. Mr. Heath's manifesto said the dangers, economic and political, facing Britain were greater than at any time since the war. And though he smiled for the cameras, he knew defeat meant he would have lost 3 out of 4 elections and the party would seek a new leader. The Tories lost 22 seats and the victory went again to Harold Wilson, though with an overall majority of only 3 seats. The Liberals, too, failed to improve their position. Now Mr. Wilson had to bring new skills to the task of tackling the massive prices explosion and inflationary pressures that had come in the aftermath of higher oil prices. And he also had to deal with the problem of Britain's European membership. That, it was decided, should be put to a referendum. And that, in the following June, showed the British people, by 2-1, wanted to stay in.

0: The British, Commonwealth and European light heavyweight champion added the world title to the list. John Conte beat the Argentinian Jorge Ahumada.
1: Can you actually take it in that you are the world champion?
2: Well, I'm gradually taking it in, you know. I'm reading so much about myself now, I'm sort of sinking in a bit now, you know. But last night I hadn't, when I first thought it. I couldn't believe it, you know.
1: Why is that? Why couldn't you grasp it?
2: Well, the world's a big place, you know, and just for someone to think that you're champion of the whole planet Earth, like, you know, is something really to sit down and think about and let it sink in, you know. Probably take a couple of days to realise, you know, I am the champion. Because, like, after all, I've been working for this, you know, for a long time.
1: Your face looks as though it took a bit of a hammering.
2: Yeah, should see the other fellas.
0: Lady Lucan was attacked and her nanny was murdered shortly before the disappearance of her husband, Lord Lucan. To this day, he hasn't been found. In the early days, the search was concentrated at New Haven in Sussex after a car was found abandoned. Helen Morgan, Miss Wales, Miss UK, wins the title of Miss World. Before the contest, she revealed she was an unmarried mother.
3: What about this intrusion into your private life? It's been said that you're an unmarried mother. Does that mind you? Do you mind your... obviously be faced with that sort of thing for the next year?
4: Yes, well, obviously people are going to bring this up now. But I have to work to support my child, so why not work doing this and make a secure future for him?
0: Within days, Miss South Africa was being introduced as the new Miss World. Helen Morgan had resigned. John Stonehouse, a British MP, went missing while swimming off Florida. His clothes were found on the beach. Had he drowned, or was a body found nearby his?
5: It was at this warehouse near Fort Lauderdale, about 35 miles from Miami Beach, and 5 days after Mr. Stonehouse disappeared, that the grim discovery was made. People working here complained about the smell. The police were called, and the man leasing the premises promised to do something about it. Early the following morning, though, the police saw two men going away at high speed in a car. They went inside and, in a corner, found a concrete block in which a body had been hidden. To find out more about the identity of the victim, his height and weight, police are now making a cast and, of course, hoping additional information will be given them by Scotland Yard. The body, say police, could be that of Mr. Stonehouse, or it could be a Mr. David Shaver, who's also disappeared. He was in the same business as Mr. Stonehouse, and there could be a connection. But whatever Scotland Yard comes up with won't automatically eliminate this case from the Labour MP's disappearance.
0: He turned up in Australia, where he'd gone using false passports to avoid fraud charges. He was extradited, jailed, and gave up his seat in Parliament. A strike by bakery workers cut supplies to big stores and supermarkets, though independent bakers continued to work. It produced a new kind of crime.
6: A 999 call soon after dawn alerted the already overworked Metropolitan Police that a new type of bandit had entered Britain's criminal records. Hijackers had been waiting for the first delivery in the East End of Britain's new high-value commodity. What happened when the van was stolen?
7: Well, I went in the shop with a, basket of bread.
6: The valuables, you mean?
7: Yeah, that's it. I come back out, and he's gone, you know. And I asked all the people whether they see anyone, and they didn't, you know. And I didn't even see the tail end of it go out the road. Yeah. So, anyway, we see it later on down the road. You know, some woman phoned up the firm and said they found it later on, you know.
6: Cleaned out?
7: No, it was all the bread's still there.
6: Why do you think it...
7: All they took was a basket of rolls.
6: They must have been desperate.
7: Yeah, probably. You know.
6: Watch it this time.
7: Yeah, I've got to keep the key with me now.
6: Great.
8: Within 3 hours, the remaining 300 loaves had been returned to the shop and within minutes had vanished again, this time legitimately.
9: And that's how it was in 1974. The news clips today were courtesy of the BBC and Telstar, and it's been great having your company. Take care of yourselves. Till we meet again. Bye-bye.

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0: Yeah, Tim.
1: Hey, you talked to Mark lately?
0: I haven't really talked to him, but he looks pretty down.
1: He looks pretty down. Yeah, well, maybe we should cheer him up then.
0: What do you suppose we should do?
1: Well, does he like butter?

0: Shit, come here.
1: Wow, look at her.
0: I know.
1: Man, I've never seen Sharon look so bad before.
0: I did once before, but this is pretty bad.
1: Yeah, what do you think she got up to last night?

0: Welcome to another edition of Ready for Newport Meets. I'm John Sweetman. My guest today is Pat Neal, former professional footballer who as a 70-year-old schoolboy played for Portsmouth and Wolverhampton Wanderers in the Football League First Division, the Premier League of yesteryear. Pat learned his football in primary school playgrounds in his native Portsmouth before going to the city's Northern Grammar School.
1: When you get to the Northern, you play for the Northern, obviously, but you then start playing for Portsmouth Boys, don't you?
2: Yes, well, Pompey Boys ran an under 15, because school leaving age in those days, and we're talking about the 50s, was 15. Because I'm an October birthday, I was often, it was advantageous to me because I managed to get 2 years playing for the under 15s because of the strange thing. So I played in 1951 too, I played for Pompey Boys. And in 52-3, I played for Pompey Boys. So I had 2 years in Pompey Boys. So although I was perhaps the youngest one in the first time round, the second time round I was the oldest because I was an October birthday. And so we played in the English School Shield, and we did quite well at times. And the fantastic thing about that was that we used to play our school's Shield matches at Fratton Park on a Saturday morning. And it was absolutely fantastic. And we played all the teams in the preliminary rounds, and we sometimes qualify for the round proper. And on the occasion that we got furthest in my second year as a Pompey boy, was we played Bristol at Ashton Gate, and 14,000 people turned up to watch us on a Saturday morning. And that was significant because it was the first time most of us, mainly sort of wartime kids, had been away from home to spend a night in a hotel and then play the next day. But what was interesting was I got into the county side, Hampshire county side, and I had trials for England schoolboys, and eventually became a schoolboy international footballer under 14s because they ran an under 14s team then, and under 15s as well. And in the under 14 game played at York against Ireland, I actually scored a goal for England. And do you know, John, to this very day, I'm the only Portsmouth schoolboy to have scored a goal for England.
1: Really?
2: Proud of that one.
1: Well, that must be true because you were still at school when you played in the Amateur International.
2: Exactly, yeah.
1: So we'll get on to that in a minute. Yeah. But, I mean, so you've played for the English schools then. So how are you picked up? You go to Fratton Park then, as an amateur, don't you?
2: Obviously, going through my school days, incidentally, I played England schoolboys, same England schoolboys as Bobby Charlton. Bobby Charlton was my inside partner, so Bobby went on and did great things in football. And I did play against Bobby a couple of times when I was, he was in Manchester Reserves and I was in Wolves Reserves. That's another story. But once you left school at 15... If you left school at 15, you went to the dockyard, or you went to Warings, or you went to Sparshats. But if you stayed on in the grammar school, you had to stay on to do your O-levels. So I stayed on to do my O-levels. But because there was no other sort of teams to play for, no under-15s, no under-16s team, we moved to Fratton Park. We were chosen to play for Pompey Youth. So the best of the Pompey schoolboys ended up playing for Pompey Youth, who played in the London sort of Middlesex combination. So all the London teams had their youth teams, under-18s, and we played away, and we played at Fratton Park. And again, the youth team games we used to be played primarily after a first-team game at Fratton Park. So we'd be lining up to go onto the pitch as all these famous players were coming off looking absolutely shattered. And getting into their dressing room, and we went on to the pitch to play in our games. And of course, quite a few people would stay behind to watch us for the first half and then drift away later on. But we played at Fratton Park, and that was fantastic as well.
1: So that's what, the age of 15, 16?
2: That was 15 to 16, and I played as a, from 16 to 18, I played for the Pompey Youth team. Mm-hmm. And that's where I was playing in the Pompey Youth team when I had this fantastic sort of day when Mr. Brooks, who was the manager of the Portsmouth football, the schools team, was a friend of Mr. Lever. They're both school teachers, of course. And Mr. Brooks said to me, "What are you going to do during some holiday?" And I don't know, Mr. Brooks. He said, "I'll have a chat to Mr. Lever. Perhaps you can go to Fratton Park." So I ended up at Fratton Park in the office in my school holidays as a sort of 17-year-old. Answering the phone, selling tickets and doing running errands, making the coffee and getting the people come knock on, oh, you want to see Mr. Leroy, take him. So I was like a little dog's body at Frank.
1: We should explain that Eddie Lever was the manager.
2: Manager of the team, yeah, manager.
1: And in those days, the managers were much more important than anybody else, really.
2: They were the suited persons. Yeah. They had trainers. They didn't go into track suits. No. They were the managers. And he sat in the stand. He didn't sit in the dugout, so-called, ugly expression. But it was of its time, obviously, John. You know, that's what it was like. And I would see the Pompey players coming up on a Friday morning for their wages. And they'd come up for their wages. They'd line up. And the chap who was an ex-school teacher as well, retired, handed out the packets of money because they came in little brown envelopes. And I would watch these Pompey players come out and get their wages. And then, of course, you see them over in the corner there sort of sorting it out between, because they play cards on away games and they owed you money and he owed you money and all that sort of thing. It was all cash. They were paid their 10 quid or whatever it was in cash. And I was absolutely in my own world there. I was still at school. And I was in my holidays, but I was at Fratton Park.
0: Let's pause for our first record. Still at school and playing for Portsmouth Football Club's youth side, today's guest, Pat Neal, worked during his holidays in the office, where he saw the professionals draw their weekly wage of £10 at Fratton Park.
3: The minute you walked in the joint,

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0: Shirley Bassey, big spender. Because today's guest, Pat Neal, is a schoolboy who worked in the office of Portsmouth Football Club and saw the professional players collect their weekly wage of a princely £10.
1: Did you do A-level at the Northern?
2: Yes, and I did scholarship level as well. I stayed on and I did a third year six, in fact. So because, again, I'm being an October birthday, I didn't leave school till I was in my 19th year because I did 3 years in the sixth form. So the sequence is I'm in the sixth form, I sign amateur forms for Fratton Park, I play in a youth team, and I train at Fratton Park on Tuesdays and Thursdays evenings. So you play in the London League for the youth team. That's it. That's what you do, except on one particular day in the pre-season training, Peter Harris gets injured. And I'm in the office doing my sort of work, you know. I get the odd occasion when I can go down on the pitch, because you're on the pitch in those days, and do a few crosses and things just to... And Mr. Lever says, you're in the team for Saturday. It's the first game of the season, the 1955-56 season. I want you to play in Peter's place. And I'm thinking, is this real? Is this reality? Or am I dreaming this? Because there are lots of other professionals playing in the combination team, the reserves, the A team even. Yeah. But for some reason, he had this kind of feeling that I was the guy to praise Peter Harris, famous footballer.
1: Oh, very famous.
2: And it's not even at home, it's away from home. So here I am as a 17-year-old turning up at the station on the Friday morning. We're still on holidays, I'm still on school holidays, so it's okay. And we go off to Leeds, off to Huddersfield to play at Leeds Road, and we lose 1-0. And I have a decent game. I'm a young lad playing outside right. And I think that's it. Came back weekend and midweek game against Wolves, and I'm sitting in the stand with all the other lads because we're still there watching the team play. And Gordon Dell, he gets injured in this game against Wolves. This is before substitutes, of course. He gets injured. So Mr. Lever puts me in the team to play on the Saturday because that was a midweek game. So there I am, playing against Blackpool, famous team, who had just not long up previously won the FA Cup and Matthews Final and all that in 1953. And I'm on the pitch and I'm having my photograph taken with Stanley Matthews, famous player of these days. And we start this game, we go 3-0 down. Dougie Reed misses a penalty. I score a goal and we draw 3-3. And I think, well, that's it. That's the height of my achievements. That's going to be the end of it. But as luck would have it, I went on and played another dozen games or so. As an amateur, keeping out the highest player Pompey paid money for, £20,000 Gordon Dell, got better. But he's playing in the reserves, and I'm an amateur sprog playing for nothing, and I'm keeping this bloke out of the team. And I think this doesn't seem right. And looking back on it, it wasn't normal, but it was possible to do that because there were other amateurs playing in the game at that time. Yeah, 55 and playing for Portsmouth. I'm doing my A-levels.
1: Yeah.
2: I fall out with Portsmouth, which is another story. Stan Cullis comes down, knocks on our door and says he wants to sign me because he'd seen me play at Wolves. I played against Wolves for Pompey at the end of that season. Yeah. And I'm still at school. So I'm playing for Wolverhampton Wanderers, going up to Wolverhampton Wanderers whilst being stood at school at the weekend, doing my homework, my A-levels on the train, coming back and going that. And
1: Can I stop you there, Pat? Because people won't know who Stan Cullis was.
2: No, okay.
1: But Stan Cullis was a very, very famous English captain, international centre-half. And I must say, he played in the Wolves side as Portsmouth beat 4-1 in the cup in 1939. and at that time, Wolves were pioneering floodlit football, weren't they?
2: They were. They were playing against the European continental sides, and there was no European Cup in those days, of course. And their floodlit friendlies, because floodlit, they had to be friendlies because they weren't even legal in Football League at that time. Floodlit friendlies against the Spartak and the Onveds. Moscow Dynamo.
1: Is it true that Strand Colours got the local fire brigade in the morning to water the pitch? Is that a myth?
2: I don't remember ever doing that.
1: It was they said, you know, that we knew the heavy conditions. Hondwood and those people didn't.
2: Yeah. I think it did rain. He was a bit idiosyncratic, but he was, again, a manager of his time. He was the guy in charge, and people would, players were a little bit frightened of him in a way.
1: But so Cullis has signed you. You've gone up to Wolves. You're still at school.
2: Yeah.
1: What sort of career do you have at Wolves? You're still an amateur.
2: I'm still an amateur. Yeah, I played for amateur. I got my first amateur national cap on the back of those performances with Portsmouth, and we got, it was an Olympic year in '56, so the Olympics was coming up. But at Wolves, I went up there originally, I think, because Jimmy Mullen, who was the standard winger, Hancocks and Mullen were the key wingers, and they were quite in the forefront of the style of play that Wolves used to play. Jimmy was a fantastic bloke, looked after me, and I spent my summer holidays out there for the 56-57 season and played in a few games. Didn't get in the first team, but played in the reserves in the Central League against fantastic teams and fantastic places. And then still living in Portsmouth. And the irony is that this team, Red Banner, came over from Hungary at the time of the Hungarian Revolution, so-called, in 56, and they were travelling in Europe, they were away from home, and the Russians came in and whatever, and this team went around and played lots of teams in England. They played at Brighton, and they played at Portsmouth. They played at Portsmouth one evening at this time, and I went to Fratton Park with my dad at the Fratton end. It's a floodlit game, and I watched Red Banner playing Pompey, and I think Pompey actually beat them 2-1. I'm not quite sure about that. The next game that the Red Banner team was due to play was at Wolverhampton. And I was a Wolverhampton player, and I knew that that was going to happen. But my dad ran an off-licence in Kingston Road, and he was the only one in the area who had a phone. So Stan Cullis was able to phone my dad to tell me if I was where I was going to be playing that weekend. And he rang up and said, I want Pat to come up, because we got Red Banner coming on Tuesday night, and we'd like to have him in the team. So I thought, this is strange again. Another one of those kind of boys' own moments, you know, that I had with Pompey. So I took the train up. I sat in the train going up by myself during the day. Managed to bunk off from school. I probably got permission, but I managed to bunk off from school because we're now in December, I think. I'm back at school. And I turn up at the ground this evening, make my usual way across the town, go to the ground, go in the dressing room, and there the players all are, and the Wolves had these rather fluorescent orangey kind of old gold shirts because it was floodlit games, and they're all hanging up, and then he was in the dressing room, and the team sheet's up on the wall, and I look at the team sheet and my name's not on it, and I'm thinking, why have I come all this way to Wolverhampton if I'm not going to be playing? Jimmy Mullins looking at me laughing. And anyway, within 5 minutes, Mr. Cullis comes into the dressing room. He takes that piece of paper down. He puts another piece of paper up. And on this other piece of paper is my name. So I'm playing against Red Banner. And you get Hidikuti, who played against England in 1953 and the 6-3 game, all that, all these famous Hungarian players. And the game starts. We go one down. And I score the equaliser. And we end again 1-1. And all the headlines the next morning are Pat Neill saves Wolves unbeaten record. So that was another kind of I'm the only one who did sort of thing, like the one about being the only one to score a goal for Pompey, but for England. But it was another strange world. I actually then, on that, because of that performance, on the following Saturday, Wolves were playing against Man City at Main Road, and I kept my place. So I'm up to Wolves again at the weekend, and we go to Main Road to play this game. And who should be playing his first game since he broke his neck in the 1950s? It was Bert Troutman. So Bert Trautmann is the star. All the Manchester fans are delighted to see him back playing because he's a star man. He's broken his neck. He played through that cup final with it. He's famous. So the game starts and we think we're 2-1 down, and I stick a ball through to Peter Broadbent, the famous international. He scores a goal. And I score the winner and we win 3-2. So I'm thinking, here I am. I've put the ball past this most famous goalkeeper in English football, and we win 3-2. So I keep my sort of place for a few days. But it got too much for me going outwards and forwards, and I had A-levels coming up. And very soon, you know, not long after that, I got my call-up papers when I'm at Wolverhampton, and I report at Wolverhampton, and I end up being sent to Cyprus. So my career kind of comes to an end. But looking back over that period, 55 up to 57, I hadn't even got to college yet. I'm still a schoolboy, and I've done all that in that sort of strange 2 or 3 years.
0: Now for our second record. As a schoolboy, Pat Neill played against the legendary Manchester City goalkeeper Bert Trautmann. So here's the theme tune of that club.

0: Blue Moon, the Marcel's hit and theme tune of Manchester City Football Club, against whom today's guest Pat Neil played as a schoolboy.
1: Let's come back to 55 then, yeah. Because that's when you play for, first of all, for England, isn't it, yeah. As an amateur international, yeah. And then, as you say, for the Great Britain side.
2: Yeah.
1: What's your first memory of that? Was it Northern Ireland?
2: Northern Ireland. That was quite good because that was another first for me because I'd got picked to play in the England trials because they used to run trials in those days. Mm-hmm. We played against some of the London clubs as friendly matches, and I got picked to play against Northern Ireland. We go over to Cliftonville in Northern Ireland. It's the first time I've ever flown. That's another first. I've never been in an aeroplane before. First time I've flown. I'm reassured by some of the older members in the teams. Okay, we go play this game. We win, I think, 4

0: We're still in 1955 because the Olympics were held in Melbourne in 1956. And so Great Britain were supposed to get a team together to play in. But it was a problematic time for amateur football because the associations of Scotland, Ireland and Wales refused to actually take part in the selection process because of the perceived expense of ultimately sending amateur players on these long distance flights. And the first game was in Bulgaria, and if we qualified, we have to go all the way to Melbourne, which means taking 3 weeks off. Amateurs can't really take 3 weeks off from work, can they? And we're not going to pay for it. So what happened in the end was that the Football Association of England decided that they would send an English amateur team, even though it was costing a lot of money, and called it Great Britain. So we went, the England amateur team at that time, then went to Bulgaria to play in the first leg of the qualifying competition for the 1956 Olympics.
1: You travelled by air, but it must have been a pretty slow process in those days.
0: Yeah, I've got some photographs I'll show you later on of the airplane, me getting out of the airplane. But going to Bain there, what we did, we stopped over in Munich to refuel, and then we stopped over in Belgrade. So we did the hop before we got to Sofia.
1: So instead of just going on a jet nowadays in about 2 hours.
0: I think we stopped at Munich for lunch. And we stopped at Belgrade for the night. And the food was awful. And the next day we popped in. We got to Sofia somewhere around lunchtime.
1: But that was a very dodgy period politically because 1949, you've got NATO. In fact, you're in the middle of the Cold War.
0: Exactly.
1: That's the very year that there's a rival organisation called the Warsaw Pact. So we're... No, you read history, didn't you?
0: I did A-level history.
1: But, I mean, that's really... We're all talking about the First World War now, but Europe was divided into two armed camps before the First World War, and that's how you come to the First World War, the Entente and the Triple Alliance. And you've really got here two people looking at one another with the added complication they've got nuclear weapons. And you're going behind the Iron Curtain. Mm.
2: Record number three. Pat Neal, a 70-year-old England amateur international, is about to set off to play football against Bulgaria and Sofia.

0: Matt Munro from Russia with Love, an echo of the Cold War during which today's guest Pat Neal travelled behind the Iron Curtain to play football.
1: The footballing story is, of course, that the amateur participation in the amateur was an amateur, in the Olympics was amateur participation. Nobody was professional. And all football teams who played in the competition had to be amateur football teams. And amateur football was pretty well developed, but going on a decline at that time. But we were amateurs, but because of the political implications of doing well at sport behind the Iron Curtain, doing well at sport was a political kind of ambition. If you do well at you're putting the Western people, you know, we must not lose to someone from the West. But they were professional because all the players who played against us were employed by the state, by the Bulgarian state. Most of them were army, in the army. They had rank. They trained. They didn't do any kind of soldiering, but they trained as a football team. So the football team that the Bulgarians were going to play, send out, were to all intents and purposes a highly trained professional football team. We were not a highly trained professional football team. We were candlestick makers and bookmakers and goodness knows what. And the I hadn't been aware of, being a young lad, I hadn't been aware of all this at the time, but in subsequent years, I've become aware of, if people have talked to me about it, that there were real problems about a Great Britain team of amateurs going to behind the Iron Curtain to play in a football match and getting thrashed because the Bulgarians will be looking to this to use it to get kudos out of it. And the embassy in Bulgaria were having kittens. They were calling the Football Association in London all kinds of names, saying you must be mad to be spending a team containing two schoolboys to play against these teams, because they're going to really be laughing behind their backs about it. And the political undertones and were really quite significant. To me, when we arrived in Bulgaria, the coach drove us from the airport to a hotel, and there were thousands of people outside the hotel waiting to see us. And you would have thought that we'd all come from Mars. And I've got a lovely photograph of the coach. There was a fellow, the Times correspondent. He was a bit of a lad. He's a photograph, and they've taken the roof, sliding roof of the bus open, and he's standing outside. He's standing on a seat, and he's waving his bouquet, which he picked up at the airport, because we were all presented with bouquets when we arrived. And this crowd is all welcoming us. We think, gosh, what's going on here? When the plane landed, we got onto the tarmac, and we were inundated with people with bouquets of flowers. I've got pictures of that. And we were, I think most of us, certainly the young ones, maybe the older ones, like the Bob Hardesty's, who was well into his 30 by now, famous sort of amateur football, he may have been more aware of what was going on than I was, but this was not all about football at all. Anyway, we were, wherever we went in the days leading up to the match, we were followed by hordes of people. They were kept coming up to us. They wanted to borrow. They wanted to buy our shirts. They wanted to could I have that? Could I have your hat? Can I have this? None of them spoke English, but they ordered it. There was nothing on the shelves in the shops. There were people to sell you things, but no one, nothing to sell, nothing to buy. And this was a totally different kind of atmosphere to the one that we as footballers, amateur footballers, have been accustomed to. In the event, the game took place, and there was something like 60,000 people there. We lost the game 2-0, and all the, I've been reading the write-ups afterwards, because all the famous newspaper writers of the times, like Desmond Hackett and Wilson, are all there, you know, the Mirror and the News Chronicles, it used to be, they're all with us as a party, came as, and the writing is that we were beaten 2-0, but it was in fact a win for us, because the Bulgarians were really upset that they didn't thrash us. And towards the end of the game, the match, you could hear the crowd getting agitated that they're only 2-0 up. you know, because there was a return game to play later on next year. So it was a fantastic kind of unique world, but strange to us.
0: But something now, when you look back on, you can analyse it more.
1: Yeah, because things have come up that I was totally unaware of. I mean, not being a sort of 17-year-old, I wasn't sort of au fait with political situations anyway. There were so many nice things about it. The Bulgarians were very nice to us, very kind to us, but we were told by the FA officials, and Sir Stanley Rouse was with us, and he was with us, he's leading the party, he's sitting there saying, whatever you do, do not actually go for any interviews. If people come up to you with a microphone and ask you for an interview, you say kindly you're not allowed to do it. Because the fear was, on our side, that they would try to use the interviews to wheedle out of the players information that maybe could be used in other contexts. So it was really rather strange. And yet, I actually did make friends with a particular person, a Dr. Stefan Dobrev, he was called, and he took my address. We changed dresses with these people, which we shouldn't have done. We weren't supposed not to do it. And a few days afterwards, when I'm back in England, a lovely sort of photograph album arrives in the post, and he sends me a huge batch of photographs, which I've got in that envelope there. And we started to correspond. He spoke some English, and I remember even sending a pair of shoes for his wife, you know, pretty shoes, and we got on fine. But I'm thinking now, or at least I'm now thinking, that maybe Dr. Dobrev was looking for something more than being a friendly to a sprog of an English player of football.
0: Let's break for another record. Pat Neal has been describing how he was greeted with flowers when he arrived to play football in Bulgaria in 1955. Well, we haven't got flowers from Sofia, but what about Amsterdam?

0: Max Bygraves, Tulips from Amsterdam, because today's guest, Pat Neal, has described how arriving in Bulgaria in 1955, he was presented with a bouquet of flowers. Pat's football career was interrupted by national service.
1: I, at 19, was going into in my national service. So I didn't get up to Queen's until 2 years after that. So I got to Queen's eventually in 1959, having left school in 1957. So I did 2 years national service, right. And then I went to Queen's, 59 to 62.
2: You were in the signals?
1: No, I was I was hoping to get in RAOC Hilsey, which is where all the Pompey footballers used to go. But I probably would have done had I still been playing at Portsmouth. But I'd left Portsmouth and I'd gone to Wolves and I'd done all these other things. So I wasn't going to be going to RAOC Hilsey and live at home like many of the guys used to do. So I was actually in Wolverhampton doing early season football for them when I got my call-up papers. So I was hoping that I would get to RAF Cosford, which was local for the Wolves guys. They were all at the local. But I didn't. I got put into the Royal Berkshires. For some reason, I got into the Royal Berkshires, an infantry division. The Royal Berkshires, at that time, their intakes were being trained by the Devons. So we all went down, the intake in which I was drafted, went down to Exeter, where we did our 10-week basic training, and then we were sent off to Cyprus, where the Royal Berkshires were then actually
2: engaged. That was the Oak? Was it the Oak?
1: Yeah, it was 57 to 59. Yeah, Ioka was still alive, but it was failing a bit. You know, Makarios and Grivas, yeah, and all the people who were causing the trouble there. And the troops were actually, you know, in Ledra Street, they were being picked off by... Yeah, and there was really quite a dangerous posting in a way. And we lived in tents just outside Nicosia. Mm. And do you know what I did most of the time I was there?
2: Play football. Play football.
1: You got it.
2: I know perfectly well. Because I know somebody who knew, saw you playing over
1: there. Oh, really?
2: There. He said, oh, yeah. He's a Pompey supporter, actually. He said,
1: gosh.
2: He said, he's a Navy man.
1: Yeah.
2: And he said, oh, he said, I'll tell you what Pat was doing. He said, and did you not... play in the Middle East? Did you sort of go around?
1: Now, what happened was we played in the Major Units League in Cyprus, and there were lots of units all over the island. Yeah. So on match days, we'd get to the three-tonner, and we'd get the guy with the shotgun, he'd be up in the front, you know, with his rifle, and we'd hope to get to where we're going to play the Welsh Fusiliers or the Parachutes without being sort of done on the roads with fines and things like that. So it was a bit dodgy at times. And we played in the Major Units League. But at that particular time, there was a combined services football team, Middle East, that was selected. And we were supposed to go to Lebanon to play. But what happened was the Lebanese decided that they did not want any military personnel on their shores. And so they declined to entertain us. So this combined services went and played in Gibraltar and played in Malta, and also played against the Turk select 11 in the middle of Nicosia, where they've got this lovely sort of place which is half, you know, where the wall goes down the middle, doesn't it, of Nicosia?
2: No, it
1: Turks one side, Greeks the other side. And we played two invitation games there, and then we went off to Gibraltar and to Malta. The nice thing about that, John, was that was at the end of my stay in Cyprus, and those two games in Gibraltar and Malta coincided with the troop ship taking the Royal Berkshires back to Blighty. But I had to stay on for a couple of days because we flew into
2: Gib. You went to Gib on that funny little airstrip.
1: And I flew home for my disembarkation, whereas all the troops went to the Bay of Biscay, and it was the worst crossing they'd had in years, so I was lucky in that.
0: Time for our next record. Pat Neal has been talking about his time as a national serviceman in Cyprus and how, due to play football in Gibraltar, he flew home and so avoided rough weather in the Bay of Biscay.

0: Etta James, Stormy Weather, because today's guest, Pat Neal, avoided that experience by flying home after completing his national service in Cyprus. He didn't resume his football career in the old First Division, but went to Cambridge University, after which Portsmouth Football Club signed him as a professional footballer, a career he was able to combine with teaching modern languages at his old school.
1: You're a full-time professional, yeah, but because in those days there was limited training in the mornings only, you were able to do part-time language teaching at the Northern Grammar School,
2: yeah,
1: which was, I mean, how did that in the end pan out?
2: It panned out reasonably well, but unfortunately, in some respects, the reserve team used to play a number of midweek games in those days, London Midweek League. Oh. As well as this football combination on a Saturday. So on the odd occasion, I had to ask for time off on a Wednesday afternoon if we had to travel a long way. But it didn't really interfere with my teaching. I managed to get that teaching. And that was good because it was a kind of a trial run to see if I could teach, because in those days I didn't have a qualification as we have to have these days. If you were a university graduate, you could teach, that was it.
1: You didn't do your PGCE?
2: I didn't do a PGCE because I decided in the end to become a professional footballer. I made that choice. Later on in years, I went on and did my PGCE, got my teaching qualifications as a part-timer and on secondment. But at that particular time, I taught in the grammar school, coming straight from university, and played my football. So on the odd occasion, I had to bunk off on a Wednesday afternoon, which is a bit tricky. But anyway, it worked out okay. But it was a season when I didn't... There were two things that season that kind of put the kibosh on these things, because the first thing, I managed to get into the first team. It was in August, early August. David Dobson was the left winger, and Tony Barton were the two wingers. They were very good. And so breaking those two apart was going to be a problematic. So I was set for a kind of a, you know, I was going to be a sort of a reserve team player. But I got into the first team. We're playing at Fran Park on a very hot August day against Derby County. And I'm not having a very good game. And I come off the pitch and the bottoms of my feet are very, very painful. And I parked my little Morris 1000 round in Frogmore Road. And I had a job to walk to the car. The pads on the heels of my feet were painful beyond explanation. And I'd obviously bruised them very, very badly. I don't know if it's because the pitch was hard or what, but I had not had this problem before. So I spent the next several weeks backwards and forwarding to the Royal Hospital, sitting in a cubicle, having sort of treatment for this, which usually consisted of sitting in a wax bath for hours on end. I eventually got back into it. By that time, of course, I was in the reserves, so I was playing a bit in the reserves. And then, of course, it got to the end of the year, and all of a sudden, the weather turns nasty in 1962, and we get snow. We get snow from middle December right the way through to March, almost to March. And so we're not playing for 6 or 7 weeks. There's no games being played because the weather is cancelling everything out. I decide to get married in May of 63. But by the time we get to May in 63, we're still playing football. So I have to get permission to have the day off in May because the Football League's still going on into June because of the weather in December and January. Phil Gunter, my great friend, is my best man, but he can't turn up to be my best man because he's wanted to play at Preston or something. So I get my brother-in-law to do my best man, and I get married and I have the weekend off. But I come back on the Monday in order to play at Birmingham. So we come back on a Monday, get the coach up to Birmingham, and I'm playing there as well. But that's what it was like. It was a disruptive year. I was disrupted by my injury. The weather turned the whole fixture thing upside down. We were playing three or four games a week sometimes towards the end of the season at that time. And everybody was getting so fed up, you know, and it was a miserable year. What I did in the end was that I didn't do anything. George Smith said he wasn't going to sign me for the next season.
1: Oh, really?
2: But luckily, Malcolm Allison got wind of this. By now, Malcolm Allison's, who was our coach at Cambridge the previous year, has become manager of Bath City.
0: After signing for Bath City in the Southern League, Pat Neill spent 3 years as a full-time school teacher and part-time professional footballer. He found the strain too much, especially as he had a young family and was still living near Portsmouth.
2: Every weekend I was away somewhere, and with the kids growing up and so on. We were living over there, just the other side over there. So at that time I got involved with the Old Nortonians, which is the old boys of the Northern Grammar School, and I became the chairman of the Old Nortonians Club, and we used to go to annual dinners and things like that and have meetings. And I thought, well, they've got a football team, perhaps they'll give me a game or two. So I decided that I would get reinstated as an amateur, because I'm well into my 30s now, because I was 3 years in the sixth form and I did national service, so I was a lot later. I signed professional as a 27-year-old, which is like that. So I decided to play for, decided that I'd get reinstated as an amateur and I'd turn out for the Old Nortonians in Portsmouth League Division 1. Which is precisely what I did. So I applied to the Football Association to be reinstated as an amateur, because that's what you had to do. You couldn't play as professional in the amateur game, although you could play as an amateur in the professional game. So I sent my 10 shillings up to the Football Association, 22 Lancaster Gate, and they sent me a receipt. And from that moment onwards, I was playing in the Portsmouth League Division 1. And I did that for two or three seasons. I gave it up altogether and started playing again in my late 40s for the ex-professionals football.
1: Do you not become head of languages at Northern?
2: No, I'm not head of languages. I work my way up at the Northern Grammar School. I'm second in the department, and I've been there for 8 years teaching. I teach 8 years in Northern Grammar School. And the grammar schools are beginning to be faded out. The political scene is changing with the grammar schools. So I decide that I ought to look to see if I can find somewhere in a comprehensive school. And they build a brand new comprehensive school at Horndean up the road here in 1970. It opens, and it opens with just 1 year intake. And I apply for the head of languages and I get the job. So I'm up the A3 every morning. This place is being built. We have one intake, 180 children. Second year arrives, another 180, and we get to 4 years. And I'm thinking, this is all right, but middle schools come on the horizon. These are the thing of the 1970s, the middle schools, the 8 to 12s, the 9 to 13 schools that are overtaking the sort of transfer from primary into secondary. So I thought, oh, that would be a nice change. So I apply for the deputy headship of Midhurst Intermediate School, which again had only opened in 1970. So it's a new school, new building, got new facilities, got language labs and goodness knows what of the time. So I apply for the job of deputy head there and I get the job. So I move into middle schools as a deputy head. And after 6 years as deputy head, I apply for the headship because my head becomes an HMI, so I become a head. So that is my sort of
1: professional career. So you're a head of a middle school?
2: Well, it's a middle school. It was in fact a strange 10 to 13, and it served the Midhurst Grammar School, which was in fact a comprehensive school, but it kept its title as Midhurst Grammar School, and it had three big feeder schools, one from Petworth, one from Storrington, and the local one in Midhurst. So at 13 years of age, the children transferred from the middle school, or intermediate school as it was called, into the secondary. And it fell into disrepute, I think, because secondary school teachers didn't like kids coming to them so late because they didn't have time to get them up for the GCSEs and things like that. And eventually, after I'd retired from that position, the school actually was closed and they built a new secondary school there and it's changed completely.
1: So what year is that when you retired?
2: I retired early. I began to get very fed up with top-down interference in schools. Sort of delegated budgets came into, computers came into schools. National curriculum was all the talk. We spent hours talking about national curriculum. We were giving advice as teachers, but no one took any notice of this. And governors started getting more power than I thought they deserved. And I decided that I would rather be cultivating my garden. So I applied for early retirement.
0: But today's guest, Pat Neil, has not been idle. 5 children and 15 grandchildren keep him busy, and he retains active links with Portsmouth Football Club, which he first watched as a 7-year-old on Boxing Day 1944. So no time to tend the rose garden.

Lynn Anderson, Rose Garden, brings us to the end of another edition of Radio Finbury Park Meets, during which Pat Neal has been talking about his life as an England schoolboy international, professional footballer, and school headmaster. Radio

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rainy afternoons, swingy Harlem tunes, and motor trips, and burning lips, and burning toast and prunes. How lovely it was. Thanks for the memory of candlelight and wine, castles on the Rhine, your cozy chair and parties where we sang Sweet Adeline. How lovely it was. Many's the time that

of the night. And I light up when you call my name, 'cause you know I'm gonna treat you right. You give me fever when you kiss me, fever when you hold me tight. Fever in the morning, fever all through the night.

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0: The stories that matter, the issues that count. 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
2: Acupuncture is no longer a fringe therapy across the UK. Researchers estimate that around 4 million acupuncture treatments will be delivered across the UK this year, with demand remaining strong for pain relief, migraine management and fertility-related care. Rhiannon Griffiths is a practicing member of the Association of Acupuncture Clinicians.
3: Traditional acupuncture is a form of ancient Chinese medicine that focuses on harmonising the mind and the body and the emotions. It's a holistic practice. It seeks out the root cause of illness and addresses it by balancing internal energy that we also know as qi. And we use the insertion of ultra-fine needles, which are the thickness of a human hair, into specific acupuncture points on the body. And that regulates the proper functioning and encourages the body's natural ability to restore its own health. Traditional acupuncture is considered to be effective at helping a wide range of conditions, really, from clearly defined complaints to more kind of general feelings of ill health and low energy. Often patients say that they turn to acupuncture as their focus is on the individual, and also the lack of side effects also plays a really big role why people want to come for acupuncture.
2: Rhiannon, one of the popular myths surrounding acupuncture is about the needles you use, and statistics show that around 20% of the population have a significant fear of them.
3: Before I had acupuncture, when I was a teenager, I was a needle phobic. I would never even have considered it. But acupuncture needles are so fine and so tiny. People think that acupuncture is going to be the same as having an injection, and it just isn't. For us, less is more. A credible and well-qualified acupuncturist will choose their points very carefully so that it's for the utmost comfort of the patient.
2: There is a view that acupuncture is no better than the placebo effect, but there is scientific data to show that it can be helpful. It's even offered in parts of the NHS, particularly in some pain services, GP practices and hospices, although provision does vary across the UK, meaning that many of us would have to access it privately. You spoke there of well-qualified and credible traditional acupuncturists. What kind of training do you receive, and what should those of us who are looking to turn to acupuncture look for in a practitioner?
3: A lot of training goes into becoming a traditional acupuncturist. There is a minimum 3-year full-time degree level course, and that can be BSc or BA. And as part of the course, we look obviously at Chinese medicine and everything from that perspective, but all of the degree courses also include conventional medical training as well. So we have a very broad base of knowledge that we can apply to patients when they come into our treatment room. All members of the British Acupuncture Council are trained to that degree. So you should always look for an acupuncturist who is a member, because all members have to adhere to the strict set of guidelines, and that ensures that all patients get a really high standard of treatment. We have strict codes of safe practice and ethics. Our insurance is part of being a member. We also have continuing professional development requirements. We are also accredited by the Professional Standards Authority, and that offers enhanced protection to anyone looking for an acupuncturist.
2: My grateful thanks to Rhiannon Griffiths. For further information and to access the latest edition of our popular podcast, visit wordonhealth.com. 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

0: Pin back your luggles, ladies and gentlemen, boys and girls, grannies and grandmas. It's Richard Smith.
1: Hello there. Yes, it is Richard Smith here with an invitation for you all to join me later this afternoon at 4 o'clock here on Radio Frimley Park for the A to Z of Pop. Now, you'll find that the programmes are all about artist names or song titles that begin with the same letter of the alphabet. And today on the show, I'll be playing some of the best songs from the biggest stars of popular music from the 1950s right through to the present day. So all you have to do is to just settle back, relax, and then join me, Richard Smith, with the A to Z of Pop, later this afternoon at 4 o'clock and only here on Radio Frimley Park. I'll see you later. Ta-ra!
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0: I'm not sure whether you get hot sausage and mustard from Café Glade, but you'll certainly find some fine refreshments down there. 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
1: And this is the sound of your hospital.

That was Dina Carroll with The Perfect Year, released in 1993. Okay, we've got the Football World Cup coming up soon, which I'm really looking forward to, and I hope you are too. And the first match is Mexico against South Africa on June the 11th, 8 o'clock kickoff. Next up, we're going to play for you Mika Paris with My One Temptation.

That was Mika Paris with My One Temptation, released in 1988. Next up is Simply Red with A New Flame, released on the 26th of June, 1989.

That was Simply Red with A New Flame. Next, we've got a double play for you, starting with Dina Carroll's Escaping, followed by Kylie Minogue and Never Too Late.

That was Kylie Minogue with Never Too Late, released in 1989. Next up is The Feeling with I Thought It Was Over, released in February 2008.

That was the feeling with I Thought It Was Over. Next up is Giuseppe Verdi's overture to The Force of Destiny.

That was Verdi with his overture to the Force of Destiny. We've nearly run out of time. I have two more tracks for you. Simply Red's You Make Me Feel Brand New and The Carpenters with Only Yesterday. I hope you enjoyed the show. I will be back next week with 30 minutes of great music.

0: 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Woohoo! 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
5: And this is the sound of your hospital.

Hello there, and welcome along once again to another in the series of the A to Z of Pop. And this edition of the programme is brought to you in association with Specsavers Opticians. I'm Richard Smith, and during the next hour or so here on Hospital Radio, I'll be introducing you to some of the best songs from the biggest stars of popular music from the 1950s right through to the present day. The idea of the programme is this. Its artist names and or song titles that begin with various letters of the alphabet. And on the programme today, we'll be taking an A to Z look at the letter H. And amongst the stars on parade for us today will be the likes of Buddy Holly, Squeeze, Jeannie C. Riley, Billy Piper, Westlife, Dolly Parton and Ray Charles. And all you need to do for the next hour is to just settle back and relax and enjoy with me the A to Z of Pop right here on Hospital Radio. And to kick us off on the program today in fine style from 1999 and taken from the album There You'll Be, this is Faith Hill. And If My Heart Had Wings, here on Hospital Radio with me, Richard Smith, on the A to Z of Pop.

0: Pin back your luggers, ladies and gentlemen, boys and girls, grannies and grandmas. It's Richard Smith.
1: Oh, it certainly is. What a good way to start the programme. Buddy Holly from 1959 and Heartbeat, and that's a tune that qualifies on both counts. And that was preceded by Faith Hill and If My Heart Had Wings from 1999 here on Hospital Radio with me, Richard Smith, and the A to Z of Pop and them, Squeeze.

From 1972, and not the best version of that particular record I've ever heard. Engelbert Humperdinck, and Too Beautiful to Last. Obviously not in this particular case. And before that, from 1987, it was the boys from Squeeze and In Their Hourglass. 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And this edition of the programme is brought to you in association with Specsavers Opticians. And on the show today, we're looking at artist names or song titles that begin with the letter H. So stay with us right here on your favourite bedside radio station for more from the files of the A to Z of Pop. And continuing now, depicting the story of the Harper Valley PTA. This will be Jeannie C. Riley putting them all to rights.

0: That's rather nice, isn't it? Stephen Horton from 1997 and a number three hit, The Wind Beneath My Wings. And before that, from 1968, it was Jeannie C. Riley and that Harper Valley PTA. And very nice it was too as well, Petal.
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0: on your bedside friend. It's Richard Smith and the A to Z of Pop.
1: You made a promise, and you broke it. He could never love you like I do.

0: you've taken your love from me. Baby, I want you back. I'll never hurt you.
1: Number 4 hit in 1976 for the Manhattans and Hurts. And before that, the oldest record on today's programme, 1958, remembered here on Hospital Radio with Ted Heath and the Swingin' Shepherd Blues. Well, if you've just tuned in, hello there. You are listening to Hospital Radio, a friend by your bedside, and me, Richard Smith, with the A to Z of Pop. It's a look at the songs and the stars from the 1950s right through to the present day. And don't forget, if you'd like to find out more about the programme, then you could always log on to www.theatozofpop.co.uk and let me know what you think.

the quiet one from the Fab Four, George Harrison, and his tribute to his pal John Lennon in 1981, all those years ago.

And before that, from 1999, a number three hit that spent 11 weeks on the charts for Billy Piper and Honey to the Bee. You're in tune with me, Richard Smith, here on Hospital Radio and the A to Z of Pop. Time now then to move to 1962, as only we could here on Hospital Radio, with a number five hit for Brian Hyland, Ginny Come Lately.

And as far as Westlife tunes go, that's probably classed as a bit of a failure. Only got as high as number 4 in the British chart. And that's the title, which makes it qualify for this programme quite nicely. And before that, Ginny Come Lately was Brian Hyland back in 1962. You're listening to Hospital Radio and me, Richard Smith, with the A to Z of Pop. And this edition of the programme is brought to you in association with Specsavers Opticians. And on the show today, we're looking at artist names or song titles that begin with the letter H. So stay with us right here on your favourite bedside radio station for more from the files of the A to Z of Pop. And continuing now with a tune from 1976, it's Movie Star from Harpo.

0: Dolly Parton back in 1984, and Here You Come Again. And that was preceded from 1976 from Harpo and Movie Star. You're in tune with me, Richard Smith, here on Hospital Radio and the A to Z of Pop. Looking today at the letter H. Now then, here's a tune that a lot of people think was done by Simon and Garfunkel. Well, back in 1967, it wasn't. It was Harper's Bazaar. It's the 59th Street Bridge song, and we're all feeling groovy.
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From the year 2000, Whitney Houston and George Michael all together, If I Told You That. And before that, Harper's Bazaar in 1967 with the 59th Street Bridge song. So there we are. That's about all I've got time for today. This edition of the programme was brought to you in association with Specsavers Opticians, and I certainly hope that you've enjoyed the last hour here on your bedside friend taking an A to Z look at the letter H. I'll be back with more from the A to Z of Pop very soon, right here on Hospital Radio. So many thanks for listening today, and until the next time, this is Richard Smith wishing you all a very, very speedy recovery. Do take care and look after yourselves, and I'll leave you with our final tune for today from 1961. It's Ray Charles, and Hit the Road, Jack! Don't you ever come back. See you later. Ta-ra!

0: The A to Z of Pop was produced and presented by Richard Smith. 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

0: You probably think you're pretty good at multitasking behind the wheel. I mean, you have to multitask to drive. So what's wrong with checking your phone? The thing is, your brain simply doesn't work that way. Even a quick look at a message, a time for quick reply, affects your concentration and makes you less able to react to hazards. If you use a mobile phone while driving, you're 4 times more likely to crash. Think. Put your phone away.
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1: 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And this is the sound of your hospital.

Welcome along to the Classical Hour. With me, Mark Antrine, 1 hour of light, just light classical music that I hope you're going to thoroughly enjoy. Whether you're listening in Wexham, Heatherwood or Frimley, welcome along.

0: 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The office is located on the right as you enter the main entrance of the hospital. The office is open from Monday to Friday, 9 a.m. to 5 p.m. The Frimley Health website also provides a comment form you can use to give us feedback, as well as a form to complete if we have not been able to resolve any issue which you wish to raise a formal complaint. There are several other opportunities for you to feed back to us. All NHS organisations participate in the National Friends and Family Test. This is a quick and anonymous way to give your views after receiving an NHS care or treatment. You may be issued the Friends and Family Test as a card by scanning a QR code or by text message. There may be other ways, surveys local to specialists, which are being used to make service changes and improvements to our patients.
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0: Here's some good news if you're worried that smoking is damaging your health, but just can't kick the habit. 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

Well, that's it for another Classic Hour for this evening. Hope you enjoyed the music, whether you were listening in Wexham, Heatherwood, or Frimley. 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Absolutely pleased. And I hope to find you here again tomorrow night, maybe at 10 o'clock. 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In the meantime, I'll leave you with Forgotten Dreams of the Richard Heyman Orchestra and bid you a good night. Sleep well.

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5: This story is about living aboard the International Space Station, which comes with strict limitations. Laundry is one of them. Without washing machines or dryers, astronauts follow a different routine. Each clothing item is worn repeatedly until it becomes too soiled or odorous to keep using. Once it's no longer wearable, it's treated like any other form of waste. The used clothes are packed into cargo capsules along with other trash. When full, the capsules are released and sent on a controlled descent towards Earth. As they re-enter the atmosphere, friction causes them to burn up completely, turning worn socks, shirts and underwear into ash before they ever reach the ground. This process helps conserve water and space, both critical resources in orbit, but it also highlights the ongoing challenge of long-duration missions in space where clothing must be both durable and disposable. NASA and its partners continue to explore alternatives for future deep space travel, where resupply and waste disposal won't be so convenient. Talking of space, we can go to the moon, sort of, now. Before Neil Armstrong, Buzz Aldrin and Michael Collins stepped into history on the Apollo 11 mission in July 1969, they faced a very real problem back on Earth. No company would sell them life insurance. The mission to the moon was considered so dangerous that the personal risk was simply uninsurable, really, at a price they could afford. Faced with leaving their families with nothing if the worst happened, these men came up with a simple, clever plan from inside their pre-launch quarantine. They spent their final days on Earth signing hundreds, possibly over 1,000, of postal covers, envelopes with mission patches and stamps on them. These weren't for fans, they were a unique form of life insurance. A trusted friend was tasked with getting the covers postmarked on the day of the launch and on the day of the moon landing, making them incredibly valuable. If the astronauts didn't return, their families would sell these signed covers to survive financially. It was a private safety net for an unprecedented public mission. Well, thankfully, the crew returned safely, and the covers were not needed for their intended purpose. Today, they are prized collector's items. A story which is a quiet reminder of the personal sacrifices made by these heroes behind the scenes of their monumental achievement. My final story is that before 1980, English medieval longbows were a rarity, with only 5 known to exist from the Middle Ages. This scarcity changed significantly following the excavation of the Mary Rose, King Henry VIII's flagship, which sank in 1545 during a naval confrontation with France. Rediscovered in the 1970s, the ship was raised in 1982, marking a landmark achievement in maritime archaeology. The excavation yielded thousands of artifacts, including an astonishing 172 complete longbows and over 3,500 arrows, many astonishingly well preserved thanks to the anaerobic conditions of the seabed. These longbows provided rare and valuable insight into Tudor-era military practices and craftsmanship. Constructed from yew wood, the bows range from approximately 1.8 to 2.1 metres in length and had draw weights fluctuating between 65 and 175 pounds, with most averaging around 110 pounds. They were housed in chests across the ship, strategically placed for archers stationed on the upper decks and in fighting tops. The discovery of the Mary Rose longbows significantly advanced the understanding of medieval archery and offered the only precisely dated collection from any historical period. Today, these artifacts are celebrated as national treasures and an essential part of England's military heritage.
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